Today is Friday, August the 7th, and this is the Voice of Turkey's English language transmission, originally broadcast live from Ankara in the 16-meter band on 17,620 kHz to Europe between 12:30 and 13:30 UTC. You may be hearing this now as a replay in a different time zone. You can listen to us over the TurkSat 3A and 4A satellites and on the internet at www.trtdinle.com through radio's link and under the VOT Radio's expandable section. Our email address is englishdesk@trt.net.tr. Following the news, the Voice of Turkey will present you with our programs. The first one is the feature program, followed by a travelogue, flavors from the streets, and some Turkish music.

And now the news. Turkey, Saudi Arabia and Pakistan have signed a joint defense agreement under which an armed attack against any one of the three countries will be regarded as an attack against them all, according to a joint statement released on Friday. The agreement was signed in Mecca by President Recep Tayyip Erdogan, Saudi Crown Prince Mohammed bin Salman and Pakistani Prime Minister Shahbaz Sharif during an official meeting hosted by Saudi Arabia. According to the joint statement, the pact is based on the three countries' deep historical ties, long-standing brotherhood, Islamic solidarity, shared strategic interests, and well-established defense cooperation. It aims to strengthen collective deterrence against any act of aggression while expanding defense cooperation across all areas. The leaders said the agreement reflects their shared determination to enhance collective security, promote peace, security and stability in the region and beyond, and build a secure and prosperous future together. Pakistan's foreign ministry reiterated the agreement stipulates that any armed attack against any one of the three states shall be regarded as an attack against them all. It said the pact is intended to strengthen collective deterrence against aggression and deepen strategic defense cooperation among the three countries. Turkey's National Security Council has urged a return to negotiations between Iran and the U.S., warning that renewed fighting could spread to regional countries and disrupt global trade routes. Thursday's call came in a

statement issued after the council's meeting chaired by President Recep Tayyip Erdogan at the presidential complex in Ankara. The risks and threats posed by the renewed conflict between Iran and the U.S. spreading to regional countries and global trade routes were highlighted, and all parties were called on to refrain from the use of force and return to negotiations aimed at establishing lasting peace, it said in a statement. The Council also said it reviewed progress towards the goals of a terror-free Turkey and terror-free region. Progress made towards the goals of terror-free Turkey and a terror-free region was reviewed, and consultations were held on the next phases of efforts constituting a historic milestone in ensuring the security, stability, and prosperity of our country, it said. The statement also stressed that the international community should take a clear and uncompromising stance against Israeli administration's continued provocative attacks targeting holy sites in Palestine. The Turkish Communications Directorate has launched a digital communications campaign under the National Solidarity hashtag, presenting statistical data on the economic cost of terrorism to the country over the past 40 years. In a video and a series of infographics shared on Thursday through the Directorate's official social media accounts, the campaign said the total cost of combating terrorism to Turkey's economy reached $2.3 trillion. It also outlined how the same resources could have been invested across key sectors to expand the country's development and investment capacity. The campaign quickly gained traction on social media, receiving support from cabinet ministers, members of parliament, and numerous political figures. Posts highlighted the National Solidarity hashtag while emphasizing the significance of terror-free Turkey goal for economic development, public welfare, and social cohesion. Iran's parliament speaker and chief negotiator in talks with the United States criticized what he described the U.S. theater diplomacy on loop, referring to President Donald Trump's pattern of announcing attacks and later calling them off. "Massive attack coming. Wait, never mind. They won't negotiate. That's theater diplomacy on loop," Mohammed Bagher Ghalibaf wrote on X. Ghalibaf said the use of bullying, broken promises, and fake news constituted a failed strategy. "Acknowledge the facts and fulfill your commitments. We don't need more theater," he added. Trump said on Thursday that he's involved in negotiations to reopen the Strait of Hormuz and suggested an agreement could be reached soon. The UN Security Council on Thursday condemned Sunday's suicide bombing outside a police station in northwestern Pakistan that left 16 people dead. The members of the Security Council condemned in the strongest terms the heinous and cowardly suicide terrorist attack outside a police station in Kabul, Swat District, Khyber Pakhtunkhwa Province, Pakistan, on the 2nd of August 2026, a council statement said, calling the bombing a reprehensible act of terrorism. The council expressed its deepest sympathy and condolences to the victims' families, as well as Pakistani government and people. The third and final day of the seventh round of U.S. brokered direct negotiations between Lebanon and Israel concluded in Rome on Thursday, a senior Lebanese official told Anadolu. The official said the talks began about an hour late for what he described as U.S.-related reasons. They were conducted through three parallel meetings covering military, political, legal, and border issues, as well as the issue of prisoners. The military meeting focused on technical matters, including consultations on military terminology and wording, the official said. Discussions on prisoners proceeded along two tracks: international law governing prisoners and the exchange of prisoner lists, according to the official. He said the issue remained difficult for Lebanon because it did not have lists of prisoners. However, he described discussions as positive and said efforts were underway to involve the International Committee of the Red Cross in the process. The official said it also saw an initial exchange of prisoner lists, with Beirut insisting that the first group of prisoners be released as soon as possible. The United Nations International Children's Emergency Fund, UNICEF, has reported that at least 300 children in besieged Gaza have been killed since the so-called ceasefire took effect in October 2025, refrained from directly naming Israel. In its statement on Thursday, UNICEF said that this number amounts to an average of one child being killed a day in violation of what has been a one-sided ceasefire that also obligates the full entry of humanitarian aid. With hundreds more children injured, many severely, children in Gaza are still waiting for the end to the violence they were promised,
UNICEF Regional Director for the Middle East and North Africa, Edward Begbiter, said, adding the truce is failing children there. Begbiter said the recent announcements in recent days, laying out a roadmap for the ceasefire's next phase, must be translated into action. For children in Gaza, the test is simple. Does the killing stop? Does aid reach them at scale? Do hospitals reopen and water flow? Will children return to school safely in September? Children have heard promises before. This time, agreements must translate into action, Begbiter said. Israel has violated Gaza ceasefire more than 3,795 times since the agreement went into effect, killing at least 1,254 Palestinians in near daily attacks since October the 10th, 2025. And sports. Turkish football club Trabzonspor confirmed on Thursday that it had signed Egyptian star Mohamed Salah on a deal guaranteeing him $19.6 million per season. Trabzonspor's publicly listed football subsidiary announced the agreement in a filing submitted to Borsa Istanbul and published through Turkey's public disclosure platform KAP. Salah will receive an annual salary of $11.5 million and a signing bonus of $8 million per season. The forward will also be eligible for conditional bonuses during each season, although the club did not disclose value or performance criteria attached to them. A separate image rights agreement will give Salah a 20% share of proceeds from products bearing his name and sold through Trabzonspor's retail company. The club will additionally pay an agent

0: announced earlier that it had opened transfer negotiations with Salah and shared a video showing him wearing the club's claret and blue number 61 shirt aboard the plane. Trabzon, are you ready? I can hear you. See you very soon. Everywhere is Trabzon, Salah said in the video using a popular slogan associated with the Black Sea Club. The agreement completes one of the most high-profile transfers in the history of the Turkish Super League. And that was the news brought to you by the Voice of Turkey's English language transmission, originally broadcast live from Ankara.
1: This is the Voice of Turkey, and here is a song by Block 3.

Turkey-Turkish Republic of Northern Cyprus natural gas pipeline set to reshape the regional equation. Signatures have been signed for the natural gas pipeline that will connect Turkey and the Turkish Republic of Northern Cyprus beneath the sea. Having already carried water from Anatolia to the islands, Ankara is now preparing to directly influence the region's energy equation. The planned pipeline will not only boost the island's north, but also position Turkey for future opportunities that may emerge. Today we bring you TRT Haber's analysis on the issue by Sertaç Aksan. Turkey, which has drawn attention in recent years with its regional and global initiatives, has laid the first stone not only for the future of the Turkish Republic of Northern Cyprus, but also for a potential energy corridor stretching from the Eastern Mediterranean to Anatolia and perhaps onward to Eastern Europe. Following the Memorandum of Understanding signed between Turkey and the Turkish Republic of Northern

Northern Cyprus, work has officially begun on the natural gas pipeline that will link the two countries beneath the sea. Under the project of the century, Turkey previously supplied water to the Turkish Republic of Northern Cyprus via an undersea pipeline. Delivering natural gas to the island's north in a similar manner is a genuine game changer in every respect. Regional energy landscape to be reshaped. The pipeline from Turkey to the Turkish Republic of Northern Cyprus is planned to be 101 kilometers long with 97 kilometers running underwater. The bidirectional line will extend from Anamur to Teknecik and is expected to become operational in 2028. Viewing Ankara's latest move solely through the lens of natural gas would be incomplete. There's already broad international recognition that Turkey has been making game-changing energy-driven moves in the Eastern Mediterranean for some time. The undersea natural gas pipeline will further reshape the region's energy landscape and infrastructure integration in Turkey's favor. The project, driven by the intensive efforts of Energy and Natural Resources Minister Alparslan Bayraktar, will in the short term strengthen the Turkish Republic of Northern Cyprus's natural gas supply security, energy security, and transition to a low-carbon economy. In the longer term, it is expected to create entirely new opportunities for regional connectivity and cooperation in the Eastern Mediterranean. For example, natural gas extracted from the Eastern Mediterranean's rich reserves could first be transported to the Turkish Republic of Northern Cyprus and then onward to Anatolia. Using Turkey's advanced gas network, Eastern Mediterranean gas could also be delivered to Central and Eastern Europe. Direct impact on electricity generation in the Turkish Republic of Northern Cyprus. Turkey's efforts to provide the Turkish Republic of Northern Cyprus first with water and now with natural gas are expected to affect the island as a whole. Plans to connect the island directly to Turkey's electricity grid via an undersea power cable have faced political objections from the Greek Cypriot administration, largely due to the regulatory framework governing the European electricity network. By transporting the fuel needed to generate electricity rather than electricity itself, Ankara's natural gas pipeline offers an independent alternative that bypasses these multilateral bureaucratic obstacles. In other words, Turkey is supplying the Turkish Republic of Northern Cyprus not with electricity, but with the energy source required to produce it. There is another side to this story. The Turkish Republic of Northern Cyprus's main power plants are relatively old and rely on costly, environmentally unfriendly fuel systems, resulting in higher electricity generation costs. The natural gas project aims to reverse this situation by reducing electricity production costs in the Turkish Republic of Northern Cyprus. It will also enable the Turkish Republic of Northern Cyprus to comply with the international environmental standards required under the EU's 2030 regulations ahead of the Greek Cypriot administration. With the natural gas pipeline, Turkey is adding another link to a process that began with the water supply project. The overarching objective is to strengthen economic, legal, and geopolitical ties between Ankara and the Turkish Republic of Northern Cyprus. At this stage, it is clear that Turkey has an extensive agenda concerning the Turkish Republic of Northern Cyprus and the Eastern Mediterranean. Ultimately, Ankara aims not only to elevate what it considers a national cause, the Turkish Republic of Northern Cyprus, to an entirely new level, but also to further consolidate its position in the Eastern Mediterranean.

Hello everyone, I'm Seiran. In this episode of Travelogue, I turned my route to Wan, the Pearl of the East. After bidding farewell to the stone-paved streets of Mardin, I climbed from Mesopotamia, crossed the green mountains of Siirt, and stepped into the enchanting lands of eastern Anatolia. As the road stretched on, the air grew cooler, the geography more rugged. Each landscape that appeared before me invited me to another layer of the past. And finally, by the shore of that vast lake where the light meets the water, I found myself in Wan. Before entering the city center, my first stop was the Wan Castle, rising straight toward the sky. Built on a steep rock mass on the eastern shore of Lake Wan, this magnificent structure was commissioned in the 9th century BC by King Sarduri I of Urartu. The enormous stone blocks used reveal the engineering and architectural mastery of the era. The castle was not only a defensive stronghold, but also a religious and administrative center. Excavations inside the castle uncovered cuneiform inscriptions, altars, and storage structures. The most remarkable piece is the inscription of Sarduri I on the Sardur Bastion on the southern slope, considered one of the oldest documents shedding light on the written history of the Urartians. As I climbed toward the castle, the vast Wan Plain and the mesmerizing view of Lake Wan accompany me. The higher I go, the more the lake seems to merge with the sky. The contrast between the city's modern silhouette and the ancient stone walls that have stood for centuries gives one the feeling of traveling through time. Every touch on the stones imprints the coolness of the past into my fingertips.

The wind passes through the stones, carrying whispers of history to my ears. The footprints of the Urartians, Persians, Seljuks, and the Ottomans still seem to linger here. One castle is not merely a structure. It is like a memory stone carved into the heart of the East, defying the ages. They say mornings in one begin with breakfast, and indeed they do. I sat down for that famous one breakfast. The table was like a ceremony. Otlu peynir, mortua, cacık, honey with cream. One after another, the dishes appeared. The roasted flavor of kavut, a regional dessert from northeastern Anatolia, and the cinnamon-scented wançeri whetted my appetite. I followed the traces of spices lingering on my palate, feeling the depth of this rich culture in every bite, sipping my tea against the backdrop of the lake view. I was wrapped in a quiet joy as the morning sun rose. As the evening fell, I sought refuge in the warmth of the local cuisine. First came one fish, also known as pearl mullet, baked into a tandoor oven. This unique fish, found only in Lake One, except during migration season, was slowly cooked in a stone oven, crispy on the outside, lightly salty and tender on the inside. Then came keledoş, a hearty traditional dish prepared with yogurt, green lentils, sautéed onions, and tandoor bread. With its balance of dryness, tartness, and spice, I tasted the old flavors unique to Van. For dessert, I was served ciğer taplaması. Despite its name, it contains no liver. Made with walnuts, flour, and molasses, it was light yet aromatic. With this meal, I once again understood that Van is a city discovered not only with the eyes, but also with the palate. One of the things that remained in my mind and fascinated me the most about Van was the cats. When I returned to the city, the Van cat house awaited me. These elegant cats, shimmering with their snow-white fur, turned into domestic legends as they curled up in my lap and purred. Their most striking feature was their eyes, one deep blue, the other amber. As they gazed at me with these two different colors, it felt as if they were showing me both the sky and the earth at the same time. In their gaze, there was wisdom, a secret. Looking at them, I felt as though I was once again wandering through one's mountains, lake, and history within myself. One is not just a city. It is a vast land carrying history, nature, and emotion in its heart. In its walls lies the past. In its lake, serenity. In its tables, abundance. Every street, every view, every breeze whispers a different story into my ear. I'm Seyran, and I hope to meet you again in another episode of Travelogue.

warms you up in cold weather, supports digestion with its fermented structure, and gives you energy. Moreover, it transforms into a completely different experience with cinnamon and roasted chickpeas sprinkled on top. In our program, Flavors from the Streets, we introduce fast-paced yet deeply rooted flavors of this land. Boza is on our menu today.

So, where does the word boza come from? There are different opinions on this. According to some sources, the word is derived from the Persian word buze, a drink made from millet. Another view suggests it is related to the old Turkic word boz, meaning light color. It is also thought that it is derived from this root in connection with the color of boza. In other words, the word boza has a history explained by both Central Asian Turkic culture and Persian influence.

Looking at the history of Boza, we see that it goes back even further than the Ottoman era to the Central Asian Turks. During the nomadic period, this drink, made from millet, stood out for its satiety and nutritional value. This tradition, carried to Anatolia, developed during the Ottoman period and spread to the Balkans. In large cities like Istanbul, Boza moved beyond homes and became an important part of street culture. We find traces of Boza in written sources as early as the 11th century. Mahmud el-Kashgari mentions drinks similar to Boza in his work, Divan-ı Lugat-ı Türk. This shows that Boza has a history of at least 1,000 years. The famous traveler Evliya Çelebi in his Seyahatname, that is Book of Travels, written in the 17th century, mentions hundreds of Boza shops and itinerant Boza vendors in Istanbul. Itinerant Boza vendors would wander from street to street, carrying jugs on their backs or containers on their shoulders, selling Boza. And their most powerful advertisement would be the sound, Boza!

So, what exactly is boza and why does it require expertise? Millet, corn, or wheat are boiled, strained, and left to ferment. A good boza should have a thick consistency, be slightly sour, and have a balanced taste. Achieving this balance requires experience. And of course, there's a unique ritual to drinking boza on the street. It is served in a thick glass, topped with cinnamon and roasted chickpeas. Walking with a glass of boza in your hand on a cold winter evening. It makes you feel the past and the present at the same time.

0: Boza is more than just a drink. 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Every sip holds history. Every scent evokes winter, and every sound reflects the street.
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If you are hearing this at a later hour or in another part of the world, thank you for joining us via replay. 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

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Today is Saturday, the 8th day of August 2026. This is the Voice of Turkey's English language transmission, originally broadcast live from Ankara in the 16-meter band on 17620 kHz to Europe between 12:30 and 13:30 UTC. 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Following the news, the Voice of Turkey will present our feature programs and some music.

First, the news. Turkish President Recep Tayyip Erdogan has said that the Mecca Joint Defense Agreement signed between Turkey, Saudi Arabia and Pakistan targets no country and remains open to participation of other friendly nations seeking peace, prosperity and stability in the region. In a post on the Turkish social platform En Sosyal, Erdogan said on Friday the agreement, based on the principle of collective deterrence, will strengthen security and defense cooperation, joint defense industry projects, and counter-terrorism efforts. He said the agreement also reaffirms the right to self-defense as defined under Article 51 of the UN Charter. The agreement does not target any country and is open to participation of all brotherly countries seeking peace, prosperity, and stability in our region, Erdogan said. Turkey, he added, would firmly maintain its principled stance in favor of resolving conflicts and crises through dialogue and diplomacy, based on respect for international law and in line with its vision of regional ownership. Erdogan said he traveled to Mecca earlier on Friday at the invitation of Saudi Crown Prince and Prime Minister Mohammed bin Salman, where he met with the Saudi Crown Prince and Pakistani Prime Minister Shehbaz Sharif. On this occasion, as the three countries, we signed a joint defense agreement, he said. Erdogan expressed hope that the visit, consultations, and agreement would benefit the entire region. According to information obtained from Turkish officials, the agreement is a defense-oriented cooperation arrangement that targets no country and is designed to strengthen commitments to regional and global peace, stability, and prosperity through burden-sharing and a common security approach. The agreement aims to strengthen collective deterrence against any act of aggression and stipulates that an armed attack against any one of the three countries shall be regarded as an attack against them all, the officials added. They described the agreement as the tangible outcome of long-term diplomatic efforts carried out under the principle of regional ownership to establish a common framework for addressing growing regional and international security threats. The agreement also provides for expanded defense cooperation, including defense industry collaboration and military interoperability among the three countries, the officials said. U.S. Chairman of the Joint Chiefs of Staff, General Dan Kane, has privately urged senior Trump administration officials to seek a way to de-escalate the U.S. war on Iran amid concerns that available military options could produce limited results and trigger wider retaliation, according to a report. Citing three sources familiar with the discussions, U.S. broadcaster CNN reported that Kane raised his concerns with senior officials, including CIA Director John Ratcliffe, Secretary of State Marco Rubio, and Vice President J.D. Vance. The report said Kane and other officials believe air power alone is unlikely to force Tehran to accept U.S. demands, despite President Donald Trump's continued preference for avoiding a ground invasion. Kane and other senior officials were reportedly skeptical of a proposed escalation in late July, partly due to concerns about Iranian retaliation against U.S. allies and regional energy infrastructure. Trump ultimately postponed the operation after Gulf partners warned of possible attacks, said the report. It also highlighted growing concerns about depleted U.S. weapons stocks, including air defense interceptors and other precision munitions, which could constrain Washington's ability to sustain a prolonged conflict. Noting that Kane has warned Trump about the military risks, CNN said he also emphasized U.S. forces could inflict significant damage on Iran if ordered to escalate. The report said administration officials are now looking for an outcome Trump could portray as a political victory while leaving room for diplomacy, including a possible agreement to reopen the Strait of Hormuz. Illegal Israeli settlers have intensified attacks on a Palestinian Bedouin community east of Ramallah in the occupied West Bank in an apparent effort to forcibly displace its residents, a rights group said. The El Baidar Organization for the Defense of Bedouin Rights said settlers, under the protection of the Israeli army, attacked the Arab al-Kabna community east of the village of Taibah on Friday, days after carrying out a similar assault. According to the organization, the settlers stormed the community, drove their sheep through Palestinian homes, and assaulted members of the Naif Kabna family.
They repeated attack.

fall within Israel's maximum pressure policy against Bedouin communities aimed at forcibly displacing them, Al-Baydar said in a statement. According to the Palestinian Colonization and Wall Resistance Commission, illegal Israeli settlers carried out 3,488 attacks across the occupied West Bank during the first half of 2026. The commission said the attacks killed 17 Palestinians and led to the full or partial displacement of 26 Bedouin and pastoral communities. It also reported the establishment of 42 new illegal settlement outposts, most of them pastoral. Since the start of Israel's genocidal war on Gaza in October 2023, Israeli forces and illegal settlers have intensified attacks across the occupied West Bank. According to official Palestinian figures, the violence has killed more than 1,182 Palestinians, injured around 13,000 others, and led to the arrest of nearly 25,000 people, while causing widespread damage to homes and property.

0: continues on the English language broadcast of the Voice of Turkey.
1: Armenian Prime Minister Nikol Pashinyan on Saturday said that peace established between Armenia and Azerbaijan a year ago is visible and tangible, calling the August 8, 2025 agreement a historic turning point for his country. He said Armenia now refers to the trilateral summit at the White House, along with U.S. President Donald Trump, as a peace summit and the joint declaration signed by the sides as a peace declaration. The peace established between Armenia and Azerbaijan is visible and tangible to everyone, Pashinyan said. He said Armenian voters reaffirmed their support for peace in the June 7 parliamentary elections, but acknowledged that the peace process has not yet reached its final stage. The peace agreement between Armenia and Azerbaijan, initialed by the two countries' foreign ministers in Washington last year, still requires signing and ratification, while border delimitation has yet to be completed, Pashinyan said. Pashinyan described August 8, 2025 as a dividing line in Armenia's history, saying the country had been in an impasse before the agreement and now faces boundless prospects. U.S. State Department officials have announced an intention to work with Congress to approve a $1 billion assistance package for Colombia as the new right-wing president Abelardo de la Esperella took office. As a cornerstone of this renewed partnership, the United States, working with Congress, intends to announce $1 billion in assistance as part of a security package to support President Abelardo de la Esperella's administration in achieving our shared goals, the statement said late on Friday. The agency said it would work with Colombia to strengthen its security forces through U.S. technology, improve defense spending efficiency, greater military interoperability, and coordinated operations with U.S. forces. Building on more than 200 years of friendship, the Trump administration looks forward to working closely with the new administration to ensure security and prosperity for the United States, Colombia, and our hemisphere, it said. De la Esperella, 48 years old, who calls himself the Tiger, has sworn in as Colombia's president Friday in Cali rather than the capital, Bogota, breaking with tradition in a move intended to underscore his stance against armed groups in the region. He pledged to take a tougher approach to drug trafficking while implementing austerity measures aimed at strengthening the economy and restoring investor confidence. Turkey on Saturday marked the 59th anniversary of the establishment of the Association of Southeast Asian Nations, ASEAN, expressing its desire to continue working with the bloc. As ASEAN's newest dialogue partner, we will be pleased to continue working together to promote peace, stability, and prosperity in the region, the country's foreign ministry said in a post on Turkey's social media platform En Sosyal. Turkey was accepted as an ASEAN dialogue partner in July during the 59th ASEAN Foreign Ministers meeting in Manila, the capital of the Philippines. Turkey first sought to establish relations with ASEAN in 1999. In 2010, it took a key

key step by acceding to the Treaty of Amity and Cooperation in Southeast Asia during the ASEAN Foreign Ministers meeting in Vietnam. And that was the news brought to you by the Voice of Turkey. Now we're listening to this beautiful song from Merve Özbey, and the song is Bir Ateşe.

the National Dialogue Conference, which began in Addis Ababa with the participation of approximately 4,000 representatives following years of preparatory work by the National Dialogue Commission, NDC. Established in Ethiopia in 2021, represents a critical turning point that closely concerns not only the country's domestic politics, but also the future of the Horn of Africa. The conference is conducting comprehensive negotiations under 8 key headings, ranging from state structure and governance systems to constitutional reforms, historical grievances, status of federal cities, and relationship between religion and state. It is stated that consensus reached at the end of the process will be binding and could form the basis for constitutional amendments. Here is an assessment on the subject by Dr. Kaan Devecioglu, the coordinator of North and East African Studies at Orsam Center for Middle Eastern Studies. The National Dialogue Initiative is not new for Ethiopia. However, the current process represents the first time the country sought such broad-scale political consensus following multifaceted crises of the past decade. The Tigray War, Fana Rebellion in Amhara region, ongoing conflict with the Oromo Liberation Army, OLA, ethnic tensions and economic crisis have raised serious questions about the sustainability of the current constitutional order. Therefore, the government presents national dialogue not only as a mechanism to end conflicts, but also as a platform to reshape Ethiopia's future political architecture. Prime Minister Abiy Ahmed's opening speech strongly hints at this approach. While discussing external actors threatening Ethiopia's stability, Abiy emphasized that the lack of common national consensus within the country facilitates foreign intervention. He specifically stated that large communities such as Oromo and Amhara should listen to the demands of smaller ethnic groups. He also considered Ethiopia's loss of access to the Red Sea as a historical consequence of internal divisions. This discourse is a continuation of Abiy Ahmed's increasingly prominent concept of a strong state, national unity, and centralized integration in recent years. However, the most controversial aspect of the national dialogue process is the issue of inclusivity. While the government and the National Dialogue Commission argue that different segments of society are represented, opposition circles claim that the country's most important armed and political actors are excluded from the process. The fact that Fano Oromo Liberation Army, OLA, and the Tigray People's Liberation Front, TPLF, are not fully involved in the process raises serious questions about implementability of decisions that will emerge from the conference. TPLF's official withdrawal from the process and current political uncertainty in Tigray mean that one of Ethiopia's most important crisis areas is left out of the national dialogue. In fact, this is not surprising given Ethiopia's current political structure. Indeed, a significant portion of the country's security problems are still shaped by active armed actors. Therefore, exclusion of armed groups from the political process may make it difficult for consensus reached at the end of the dialogue to align with realities on the ground. This situation once again demonstrates that the most critical element in the success of national dialogue is not only diversity of representation, but also participation of the main parties.

0: point of the process. The fundamental debate at the heart of Ethiopian politics is the balance between the future of the federal system and an ethnically based constitutional order, in particular Article 39 of the Constitution, which regulates the right to self-determination, has remained one of the most controversial provisions in the country for years. Disagreement between those who want to strengthen the central state structure and those who advocate for the preservation of ethnic federalism is one of the most fundamental issues that the national dialogue must resolve. International community support for the process is noteworthy. Participation of the African Union, IGAD, and the Special Representative for the Horn of Africa, Olusegun Obasanjo, in the conference demonstrates that stability in Ethiopia is of strategic importance not only for the country but for the entire region. Given Addis Ababa's hosting of the African Union and Ethiopia's central position in the security architecture of the Horn of Africa, political stability in the country directly impacts a wide geographical area from Sudan to Somalia and from Eritrea to South Sudan. In conclusion, the National Dialogue Conference that began in Ethiopia is the country's most comprehensive political initiative in recent years. However, the success of the process will depend not only on agreements reached in conference halls, but also on how to include armed and political actors who are left out. If the resulting consensus can generate broad social legitimacy and pave the way for constitutional reforms, Ethiopia may seize the opportunity to build a new social contract. Otherwise, national dialogue risks going down in history as a limited political initiative that strengthened legitimacy of the current political power but failed to resolve conflicts on the ground. Therefore, in the coming weeks, not only decisions that emerge from the conference, but also how these decisions are received by different power centers in the country will be a key factor determining Ethiopia's future. We have presented an assessment on the subject by Dr. Kaan Devecioglu, the coordinator of North and East African Studies at ORSAM, Center for Middle Eastern Studies.
1: Conflict zones in Africa.

Hello, dear listeners. In this episode, we are going to Gaza, the ancient gateway to the Mediterranean. So, this is the question. What is a port used for? Ships come and go. Cargo is unloaded, barrels are stacked, and the ledgers are closed. For most people, a port is nothing but an ordinary stop where trade takes place. But there are some ports. They carry not just goods, but the shared memory of humanity. Their waves steer not only ships, but the very course of history. Today, we turn our faces toward the salty breeze of the Mediterranean. We are heading to a proud coast that has drawn the eyes of great empires for thousands of years, serving as one of the most vital gateways to the Eastern Mediterranean, to Gaza. Today, this city is mostly associated on television screens with war, siege, and destruction, but it is actually the oldest, most long-established and wealthiest trade centers in human history. Let's clear away today's fog a little bit and open the door to Gaza's 5,000-year-old story together. Now, picture a map in your mind. On one side, there is the ancient lands of Egypt. On the other, Arabia and Mesopotamia. To the north are Damascus, Anatolia, and Europe via the Mediterranean. At the very heart of this narrow coastal strip, where all these roads intersect, a single city rises, Gaza. Gaza was more than just the sea. It was also one of the ancient world's most vital overland trade routes, via Maris, which was one of the most strategic stops to Seaway. Starting from Egypt, this ancient corridor stretched through Gaza toward Damascus

Just like its port, geography had bestowed Gaza such a location that whichever power controlled it also held the reins to one of the most critical crossroads of trade between East and the West. For this reason, countless states and empires throughout history wanted to take hold of this city. We are rewinding the time thousands of years. Egyptian pharaohs used Gaza not just as a stopover during their campaigns into Asia, but also as a crucial strategic base. In the campaign records of Thutmose III, who ruled in the 15th century BC, and Amarna letters, Gaza appears as one of Egypt's most significant administrative and military hubs in Asia. Armies living behind the scorching heat of the deserts would encounter the cool breeze of the Mediterranean for the very first time. Gaza was not only a border fortress, it was one of Egypt's gateways to the east. Yet, what truly made Gaza unforgettable was not warfare but trade. You know, the incensed trade route that's so often mentioned in history books, right? Caravans of hundreds of camels would set off across the scorching deserts of southern Arabia. After journeys lasting weeks, or sometimes months, the very first major Mediterranean port they reached would be Gaza. The caravan's freight wasn't ordinary. Sacred myrrh, frankincense resin. Costly incense, as well as cinnamon, black pepper, and precious gemstones hailing from India. The scent of the desert would meet the salt of the Mediterranean at the port of Gaza. Once loaded onto ships here, these valuable goods set sail for Alexandria, Athens, Rome, and every corner of the Mediterranean. And the nature of this city offered the world not just spices, but another kind of wealth altogether. In ancient Roman sources and some historical accounts, the coastal sands around Gaza are known as one of the high-quality sources of silica used in glass production. Although Gaza was not the sole center of ancient glassmaking, the region stood out as one of the Eastern Mediterranean's important centers for glass production and trade. Gaza was a city that could fashion elegance out of the very sand beneath its feet. Now, lean back and close your eyes. We are in the 2nd century AD. It is a warm Mediterranean morning. The sun is just rising. The masts of wooden merchant ships docking at the port reach toward the sky. The camels of a newly arrived caravan have settled into the sands, laden with heavy sacks of spices. The jingle of camel bells merges with the seagull's cries. A great hum reverberates through the marketplace. In one corner, a Phoenician merchant pitches his wares. In another, a Roman trader inspects Egyptian linens. A Bedouin, seeing the sea for the very first time in his life, stands side by side with a sailor who has spent a lifetime upon the waves. Gaza was almost like a grand global square, a place where not only goods, but languages, cultures, beliefs and stories came together. Who didn't pass through this city? Egyptians, Assyrians, Babylonians, Persians, Alexander the Great, Romans, Byzantines. Later, with the Islamic conquests, the city entered a new era. The Umayyads, Abbasids, Mamluks, and then nearly 4 centuries of Ottoman rule. Over the centuries, administrations changed, maps were redrawn, empires rose and fell, yet Gaza lived on. It was destroyed again and again, but every single time it rose from the ashes.

0: Today, every time archaeologists excavate the soil of Gaza, it feels as though they are turning a new page of history. Port remains which belong to Bronze Age, colonnaded avenues from the Roman era, Byzantine mosaics, ceramics and tombs. Gaza still preserves its millennia-old memory beneath its soil, and one of the most striking traces of this memory is hidden in its very name. In Egyptian records from the 15th century BC, the name of this city appears as Gazzat. It emerged in a similar form on Assyrian tablets as well. The name Gaza, used in Arabic today, stems from that same root. There are remarkably very few cities in the world whose names have endured largely unchanged for 5,000 years. Today, when Gaza is mentioned, many people may picture only destruction, siege and sorrow. Yet this ancient city is one of the most significant stops in humanity's shared memory. For thousands of years, it was a Mediterranean gateway where ships docked with hope. The scent of spices drifted on the breeze, and different languages, cultures and peoples came together. Knowing the past is one of the most important keys to understanding the present. Sometimes, to truly get to know a city, one must look beyond today and turn to that ancient harbor that has opened to the sea for thousands of years. But the hidden stories of Palestine were not written on hidden harbors. Sometimes they were tucked away in the silence of a desert cave, and at other times they waited for 2,000 years along ancient scrolls untouched by a single hand. In the next episode, we will unlock the doors of those quiet caves, leading us to one of the greatest archaeological discoveries in human history, the Dead Sea Scrolls. See you in the next episode. Goodbye.
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And now, before we end our broadcast in English, a quick look at the headlines. Turkish President Recep Tayyip Erdogan has said that the Mecca Joint Defense Agreement signed between Turkey, Saudi Arabia, and Pakistan targets no country. U.S. Chairman of the Joint Chiefs of Staff General Dan Kane has privately urged senior Trump administration officials to seek a way to de-escalate the U.S. war on Iran. Illegal Israeli settlers have intensified attacks on a Palestinian Bedouin community east of Ramallah. Armenian Prime Minister Nikol Pashinyan on Saturday said that peace established between Armenia and Azerbaijan a year ago is visible and tangible. You have been listening to the Voice of Turkey's English language transmission, originally broadcast live from Ankara in the 16-meter band on 17620 kHz to Europe between 12:30 and 13:30 UTC. If you're hearing this at a later hour or in another part of the world, thank you for joining us via replay. 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

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Today is Saturday, the 8th day of August 2026. 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

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You may be hearing this now as a replay in a different time zone. 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Following the news, the Voice of Turkey will present our feature programs and some music.

But first, the news. Turkish President Recep Tayyip Erdogan has said that the Mecca Joint Defense Agreement signed between Turkey, Saudi Arabia and Pakistan targets no country and remains open to participation of other friendly nations seeking peace, prosperity and stability in the region. In a post on the Turkish social platform En Sosyal, Erdogan said on Friday the agreement, based on the principle of collective deterrence, will strengthen security and defense cooperation, joint defense industry projects, and counter-terrorism efforts. He said the agreement also reaffirms the right to self-defense as defined under Article 51 of the UN Charter. The agreement does not target any country and is open to participation of all brotherly countries seeking peace, prosperity, and stability in our region, Erdogan said. Turkey, he added, would firmly maintain its principled stance in favor of resolving conflicts and crises through dialogue and diplomacy, based on respect for international law and in line with its vision of regional ownership. Erdogan said he traveled to Mecca earlier on Friday at the invitation of Saudi Crown Prince and Prime Minister Mohammed bin Salman, where he met with the Saudi Crown Prince and Pakistani Prime Minister Shehbaz Sharif. On this occasion, as the three countries, we signed a joint defense agreement, he said. Erdogan expressed hope that the visit, consultations and agreement would benefit the entire region. According to information obtained from Turkish officials, the agreement is a defense-oriented cooperation arrangement that targets no country and is designed to strengthen commitments to regional and global peace, stability and prosperity through burden sharing and a common security approach. The agreement aims to strengthen collective deterrence against any act of aggression and stipulates that an armed attack against any one of the three countries shall be regarded as an attack against them all, the officials added. They described the agreement as the tangible outcome of long-term diplomatic efforts carried out under the principle of regional ownership to establish a common framework for addressing growing regional and international security threats. The agreement also provides for expanded defense cooperation, including defense industry collaboration and military interoperability among the three countries, the officials said. U.S. Chairman of the Joint Chiefs of Staff, General Dan Kane, has privately urged senior Trump administration officials to seek a way to de-escalate the U.S. war on Iran amid concerns that available military options could produce limited results and trigger wider retaliation, according to a report. Citing three sources familiar with the discussions, U.S. broadcaster CNN reported that Kane raised his concerns with senior officials, including CIA Director John Ratcliffe, Secretary of State Marco Rubio, and Vice President J.D. Vance. The report said Kane and other officials believe air power alone is unlikely to force Tehran to accept U.S. demands, despite President Donald Trump's continued preference for avoiding a ground invasion. Kane and other senior officials were reportedly skeptical of a proposed escalation in late July, partly due to concerns about Iranian retaliation against U.S. allies and regional energy infrastructure. Trump ultimately postponed the operation after Gulf partners warned of possible attacks, said the report. It also highlighted growing concerns about depleted U.S. weapons stocks, including air defense interceptors and other precision munitions, which could constrain Washington's ability to sustain a prolonged conflict. Noting that Kane has warned Trump about the military risks, CNN said he also emphasized U.S. forces could inflict significant damage on Iran if ordered to escalate. The report said administration officials are

0: now looking for an outcome Trump could portray as a political victory by leaving room for diplomacy, including a possible agreement to reopen the Strait of Hormuz. Illegal Israeli settlers have intensified attacks on a Palestinian Bedouin community east of Ramallah in the occupied West Bank in an apparent effort to forcibly displace its residents, a rights group said. The El Baidar Organization for the Defense of Bedouin Rights said settlers, under the protection of the Israeli army, attacked the Arab al-Kabna community east of the village of Taibah on Friday, days after carrying out a similar assault. According to the organization, the settlers stormed the community, drove their sheep through Palestinian homes, and assaulted members of the Naif Kabna family. The repeated attacks fall within Israel's maximum pressure policy against Bedouin communities aimed at forcibly displacing them, Al-Baidar said in a statement. According to the Palestinian Colonization and War Resistance Commission, illegal Israeli settlers carried out 3,488 attacks across the occupied West Bank during the first half of 2026. The commission said the attacks killed 17 Palestinians and led to the full or partial displacement of 26 Bedouin and pastoral communities. It also reported the establishment of 42 new illegal settlement outposts, most of them pastoral. Since the start of Israel's genocidal war on Gaza in October 2023, Israeli forces and illegal settlers have intensified attacks across the occupied West Bank. According to official Palestinian figures, the violence has killed more than 1,182 Palestinians, injured around 13,000 others, and led to the arrest of nearly 25,000 people, while causing widespread damage to homes and property.
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0: Armenian Prime Minister Nikol Pashinyan on Saturday said that peace established between Armenia and Azerbaijan a year ago is visible and tangible, calling the August 8, 2025 agreement a historic turning point for his country. He said Armenia now refers to the trilateral summit at the White House, along with US President Donald Trump, as a peace summit and the joint declaration signed by the sides as a peace declaration. The peace established between Armenia and Azerbaijan is visible and tangible to everyone, Pashinyan said. He said Armenian voters reaffirmed their support for peace in the June 7 parliamentary elections, but acknowledged that the peace process has not yet reached its final stage. The peace agreement between Armenia and Azerbaijan, initialed by the two countries' foreign ministers in Washington last year, still requires signing and ratification, while border delimitation has yet to be completed, Pashinyan said. Pashinyan described August 8, 2025 as a dividing line in Armenia's history, saying the country had been in an impasse before the agreement and now faces boundless prospects. U.S. State Department officials have announced an intention to work with Congress to approve a $1 billion assistance package for Colombia as the new right-wing president Abelardo de la Esperella took office. As a cornerstone of this renewed partnership, the United States, working with Congress, intends to announce $1 billion in assistance as part of a security package to support President Abelardo de la Esperella's administration in achieving our shared goals, the statement said late on Friday. The agency said it would work with Colombia to strengthen its security forces through U.S. technology, improved defense spending efficiency, greater military interoperability, and coordinated operations with U.S. forces. Building on more than 200 years of friendship, the Trump administration looks forward to working closely with the new administration to ensure security and prosperity for the United States, Colombia, and our hemisphere, it said. De la Esperella, 48 years old, who calls himself the Tiger, has sworn in as Colombia's president Friday in Cali rather than the capital, Bogota, breaking with tradition in a move intended to underscore his stance against armed groups in the region. He pledged to take a tougher approach to drug trafficking while implementing austerity measures

aimed at strengthening the economy and restoring investor confidence. Turkey on Saturday marked the 59th anniversary of the establishment of the Association of Southeast Asian Nations, ASEAN, expressing its desire to continue working with the bloc. As ASEAN's newest dialogue partner, we will be pleased to continue working together to promote peace, stability and prosperity in the region, the country's foreign ministry said in a post on Turkey's social media platform En Sosyal. Turkey was accepted as an ASEAN dialogue partner in July during the 59th ASEAN Foreign Ministers meeting in Manila, the capital of the Philippines. Turkey first sought to establish relations with ASEAN in 1999. In 2010, it took a key step by acceding to the Treaty of Amity and Cooperation in Southeast Asia during the ASEAN Foreign Ministers meeting in Vietnam. And that was the news brought to you by the Voice of Turkey. Now we're listening to this beautiful song from Merve Özbek, and the song is Bir Ateşe Attın Beni.

the National Dialogue Conference, which began in Addis Ababa with the participation of approximately 4,000 representatives following years of preparatory work by the National Dialogue Commission, NDC, established in Ethiopia in 2021, represents a critical turning point that closely concerns not only the country's domestic politics, but also the future of the Horn of Africa. The conference is conducting comprehensive negotiations under 8 key headings, ranging from state structure and governance systems to constitutional reforms, historical grievances, status of federal cities, and relationship between religion and state. It is stated that consensus reached at the end of the process will be binding and could form the basis for constitutional amendments. Here is an assessment on the subject by Dr. Kaan Devecioglu, the coordinator of North and East African Studies at Orsam Center for Middle Eastern Studies. The National Dialogue Initiative is not new for Ethiopia. However, the current process represents the first time the country sought such broad-scale political consensus following multifaceted crises of the past decade: the Tigray War, Fana Rebellion in Amhara region, ongoing conflict with the Oromo Liberation Army, OLA. Ethnic tensions and economic crisis have raised serious questions about the sustainability of the current constitutional order. Therefore, the government presents national dialogue not only as a mechanism to end conflicts, but also as a platform to reshape Ethiopia's future political architecture. Prime Minister Abiy Ahmed's opening speech strongly hints at this approach. While discussing external actors threatening Ethiopia's stability, Abiy emphasized that the lack of common national consensus within the country facilitates foreign intervention. He specifically stated that large communities such as Oromo and Amhara should listen to the demands of smaller ethnic groups. He also considered Ethiopia's loss of access to the Red Sea as a historical consequence of internal divisions. This discourse is a continuation of Abiy Ahmed's increasingly prominent concept of a strong state, national unity, and centralized integration in recent years. However, the most controversial aspect of the national dialogue process is the issue of inclusivity. While the government and the National Dialogue Commission argue that different segments of society are represented, opposition circles claim that the country's most important armed and political actors are excluded from the process. The fact that Fano Oromo Liberation Army, OLA, and the Tigray People's Liberation Front, TPLF, are not fully involved in the process raises serious questions about implementability of decisions that will emerge from the conference. TPLF's official withdrawal from the process and current political uncertainty in Tigray mean that one of Ethiopia's most important crisis areas is left out of the national dialogue. In fact, this is not surprising given Ethiopia's current political structure. Indeed, a significant portion of the country's security problems are still shaped by active armed actors. Therefore, exclusion of armed groups from the political process may make it difficult for consensus reached at the end of the dialogue to align with realities on the ground. This situation once again demonstrates that the most critical element in the success of national dialogue is not only diversity of representation, but also participation of the main parties to the conflict. Another noteworthy aspect of the conference is discussion

0: Congratulations on constitutional reforms. Prime Minister Abiy Ahmed emphasizes that the current constitution can only be changed through broad social consensus, while pointing out that the current constitutional amendment procedure is quite different to implement in practice, especially due to political uncertainty in Tigray and the fact that some groups do not accept the 1995 constitution as legitimate. Government circles view national dialogue as the basis for a new supra-constitutional social contract. In other words, the government aims to create new political consensus that will generate broader social legitimacy beyond existing constitutional mechanisms. On the other hand, this point constitutes the most sensitive breaking point of the process. The fundamental debate at the heart of Ethiopian politics is the balance between the future of the federal system and an ethnically based constitutional order, in particular Article 39 of the Constitution, which regulates the right to self-determination, has remained one of the most controversial provisions in the country for years. Disagreement between those who want to strengthen the central state structure and those who advocate for the preservation of ethnic federalism is one of the most fundamental issues that the national dialogue must resolve. International community support for the process is noteworthy. Participation of the African Union, IGAD, and the Special Representative for the Horn of Africa, Olusegun Obasanjo, in the conference demonstrates that stability in Ethiopia is of strategic importance, not only for the country, but for the entire region. Given Addis Ababa's hosting of the African Union and Ethiopia's central position in the security architecture of the Horn of Africa, political stability in the country directly impacts a wide geographical area from Sudan to Somalia and from Eritrea to South Sudan. In conclusion, the National Dialogue Conference that began in Ethiopia is the country's most comprehensive political initiative in recent years. However, the success of the process will depend not only on agreements reached in conference halls, but also on how to include armed and political actors who are left out. If the resulting consensus can generate broad social legitimacy and pave the way for constitutional reforms, Ethiopia may seize the opportunity to build a new social contract. Otherwise, national dialogue risks going down in history as a limited political initiative that strengthened legitimacy of the current political power but failed to resolve conflicts on the ground. Therefore, in the coming weeks, not only decisions that emerge from the conference, but also how these decisions are received by different power centers in the country will be a key factor determining Ethiopia's future. We have presented an assessment on the subject by Dr. Kaan Devecioğlu, the coordinator of North and East African Studies at ORSAM, Center for Middle Eastern Studies.
1: Conflict zones in Africa.

Hello, dear listeners. In this episode, we are going to Gaza, the ancient gateway to the Mediterranean. So, this is the question. What is a port used for? Ships come and go. Cargo is unloaded, barrels are stacked, and the ledgers are closed. For most people, a port is nothing but an ordinary stop where trade takes place. But there are some ports. They carry not just goods, but the shared memory of humanity. Their waves steer not only ships, but the very course of history. Today, we turn our faces toward the salty breeze of the Mediterranean. We are heading to a proud coast that has drawn the eyes of great empires for thousands of years, serving as one of the most vital gateways to the Eastern Mediterranean, to Gaza. Today, this city is mostly associated on television screens with war, siege, and destruction, but it is actually the oldest, most long-established and wealthiest trade centers in human history. Let's clear away today's fog a little bit and open the door to Gaza's 5,000-year-old story together. Now, picture a map in your mind. On one side, there is the ancient lands of Egypt. On the other, Arabia and Mesopotamia. To the north are Damascus, Anatolia, and Europe via the Mediterranean. At the very heart of this narrow coastal strip, where all these roads intersect, a single city rises, Gaza. Gaza was more than just the sea. It was also one of the ancient world's most vital overland trade routes, via Maris, which was one of the most strategic stops to Seaway. Starting from Egypt, this ancient corridor stretched through Gaza toward Damascus, Anatolia, and Mesopotamia. Because of this, its roads were never empty just like its port. Geography had bestowed Gaza such a location that whichever power controlled it also held the reins to one of the most critical crossroads of trade between East and

West. For this reason, countless states and empires throughout history wanted to take hold of this city. We are rewinding the time thousands of years. Egyptian pharaohs used Gaza not just as a stopover during their

of Thutmose III, who ruled in the 15th century BC, and Amarna letters, Gaza appears as one of Egypt's most significant administrative and military hubs in Asia. Armies living behind the scorching heat of the deserts would encounter the cool breeze of the Mediterranean for the very first time. Gaza was not only a border fortress, it was one of Egypt's gateways to the east. Yet, what truly made Gaza unforgettable was not warfare but trade. You know, the incense trade route that's so often mentioned in history books, right? Caravans of hundreds of camels would set off across the scorching deserts of southern Arabia. After journeys lasting weeks, or sometimes months, the very first major Mediterranean port they reached would be Gaza. The caravan's freight wasn't ordinary. Sacred myrrh, frankincense resin. The caravan's freight wasn't ordinary. Sacred myrrh, frankincense resin, costly incense, as well as cinnamon, black pepper, and precious gemstones hailing from India. The scent of the desert would meet the salt of the Mediterranean at the port of Gaza. Once loaded onto ships here, these valuable goods set sail for Alexandria, Athens, Rome, and every corner of the Mediterranean. And the nature of this city offered the world not just spices, but another kind of wealth altogether. In ancient Roman sources and some historical accounts, the coastal sands around Gaza are known as one of the high-quality sources of silica used in glass production. Although Gaza was not the sole center of ancient glassmaking, the region stood out as one of the Eastern Mediterranean's important centers for glass production and trade. Gaza was a city that could fashion elegance out of the very sand beneath its feet. Now, lean back and close your eyes. We are in the 2nd century AD. It is a warm Mediterranean morning. The sun is just rising. The masts of wooden merchant ships docking at the port reach toward the sky. The camels of a newly arrived caravan have settled into the sands, laden with heavy sacks of spices. The jingle of camel bells merges with the seagull's cries. A great hum reverberates through the marketplace. In one corner, a Phoenician merchant pitches his wares. In another, a Roman trader inspects Egyptian linens. A Bedouin, seeing the sea for the very first time in his life, stands side by side with a sailor who has spent a lifetime upon the waves. Gaza was almost like a grand global square, a place where not only goods, but languages, cultures, beliefs and stories came together. Who didn't pass through this city? Egyptians, Assyrians, Babylonians, Persians, Alexander the Great, Romans, Byzantines. Later, with the Islamic conquests, the city entered a new era. The Umayyads, Abbasids, Mamluks, and then nearly 4 centuries of Ottoman rule. Over the centuries, administrations changed, maps were redrawn, empires rose and fell, yet Gaza lived on. It was destroyed again and again, but every single time it rose from the ashes. Today, every time archaeologists excavate the soil of Gaza, it feels as though they are turning a new page of history. Port remains which belong to Bronze Age, colonnaded avenues from the Roman era, Byzantine mosaics, ceramics and tombs. Gaza still preserves its millennia-old memory beneath its soil, and one of the most striking traces of this memory is hidden in its very name. In Egyptian records from the 15th century BC, the name of this city appears as Gazzat,
It emerged in a similar form on Assyrian tablets.

0: as well. The name Gaza, used in Arabic today, stems from that same root. There are remarkably very few cities in the world whose names have endured largely unchanged for 5,000 years. Today, when Gaza is mentioned, many people may picture only destruction, siege and sorrow. Yet this ancient city is one of the most significant stops in humanity's shared memory. For thousands of years, it was a Mediterranean gateway where ships docked with hope. The scent of spices drifted on the breeze, and different languages, cultures and peoples came together. Knowing the past is one of the most important keys to understanding the present. Sometimes, to truly get to know a city, one must look beyond today and turn to that ancient harbor that has opened to the sea for thousands of years. But the hidden stories of Palestine were not written on hidden harbors. Sometimes they were tucked away in the silence of a desert cave, and at other times they waited for 2,000 years along ancient scrolls untouched by a single hand. In the next episode, we will unlock the doors of those quiet caves, leading us to one of the greatest archaeological discoveries in human history, the Dead Sea Scrolls. See you in the next episode. Goodbye.
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And now, before we end our broadcast in English, a quick look at the headlines. Turkish President Recep Tayyip Erdogan has said that the Mecca Joint Defense Agreement signed between Turkey, Saudi Arabia, and Pakistan targets no country. U.S. Chairman of the Joint Chiefs of Staff General Dan Kane has privately urged senior Trump administration officials to seek a way to de-escalate the U.S. war on Iran. Illegal Israeli settlers have intensified attacks on a Palestinian Bedouin community east of Ramallah. Armenian Prime Minister Nikol Pashinyan on Saturday said that peace established between Armenia and Azerbaijan a year ago is visible and tangible. You have been listening to the Voice of Turkey's English language transmission, originally broadcast live from Ankara in the 16-meter band on 17620 kHz to Europe between 12:30 and 13:30 UTC. If you're hearing this at a later hour or in another part of the world, thank you for joining us via replay. 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

Ladies and gentlemen, hello. Today is Saturday, the 8th day of August 2026. This is the Voice of Turkey's English language transmission, originally broadcast live from Ankara in the 16-meter band on 17620 kHz to Europe between 12:30 and 13:30 UTC. You may be hearing this now as a replay in a different time zone. 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Following the news, the Voice of Turkey will present our feature programs and some music.

But first, the news. Turkish President Recep Tayyip Erdogan has said that the Mecca Joint Defense Agreement signed between Turkey, Saudi Arabia, and Pakistan targets no country and remains open to participation of other friendly nations seeking peace, prosperity, and stability in the region. In a post on the Turkish social platform En Sosyal, Erdogan said on Friday the agreement, based on the principle of collective deterrence, will strengthen security and defense cooperation, joint defense industry projects, and counter-terrorism efforts. He said the agreement also reaffirms the right to self-defense as defined under Article 51 of the UN Charter. The agreement does not target any country and is open to participation of all

brotherly country is seeking peace, prosperity, and stability in our region, Erdogan said. Turkey, he added, would firmly maintain its principled stance in favor of resolving conflicts and crises through dialogue and diplomacy, based on respect for international law and in line with its vision of regional ownership. Erdogan said he traveled to Mecca earlier on Friday at the invitation of Saudi Crown Prince and Prime Minister Mohammed bin Salman, where he met with the Saudi Crown Prince and Pakistani Prime Minister Shehbaz Sharif. On this occasion, as the three countries, we signed a joint defense agreement, he said. Erdogan expressed hope that the visit, consultations, and agreement would benefit the entire region. According to information obtained from Turkish officials, the agreement is a defense-oriented cooperation arrangement that targets no country and is designed to strengthen commitments to regional and global peace, stability, and prosperity through burden-sharing and a common security approach. The agreement aims to strengthen collective deterrence against any act of aggression and stipulates that an armed attack against any one of the three countries shall be regarded as an attack against them all, the officials added. They described the agreement as the tangible outcome of long-term diplomatic efforts carried out under the principle of regional ownership to establish a common framework for addressing growing regional and international security threats. The agreement also provides for expanded defense cooperation, including defense industry collaboration and military interoperability among the three countries, the officials said. U.S. Chairman of the Joint Chiefs of Staff, General Dan Kane, has privately urged senior Trump administration officials to seek a way to de-escalate the U.S. war on Iran amid concerns that available military options could produce limited results and trigger wider retaliation, according to a report. Citing three sources familiar with the discussions, U.S. broadcaster CNN reported that Kane raised his concerns with senior officials, including CIA Director John Ratcliffe, Secretary of State Marco Rubio, and Vice President J.D. Vance. The report said Kane and other officials believe air power alone is unlikely to force Tehran to accept U.S. demands, despite President Donald Trump's continued preference for avoiding a ground invasion. Kane and other senior officials were reportedly skeptical of a proposed escalation in late July, partly due to concerns about Iranian retaliation against U.S. allies and regional energy infrastructure. Trump ultimately postponed the operation after Gulf partners warned of possible attacks, said the report. It also highlighted growing concerns about depleted U.S. weapons stocks, including air defense interceptors and other precision munitions, which could constrain Washington's ability to sustain a prolonged conflict. Noting that Kane has warned Trump about the military risks, CNN said he also emphasized U.S. forces could inflict significant damage on Iran if ordered to escalate. The report said administration officials are now looking for an outcome Trump could portray as a political victory while leaving room for diplomacy, including a possible agreement to reopen the Strait of Hormuz. Illegal Israeli settlers have intensified attacks on a Palestinian Bedouin community east of Ramallah in the occupied West Bank in an apparent effort to forcibly displace its residents, a rights group said. The El Baidar Organization for the Defense of Bedouin Rights said settlers, under the protection of the Israeli army, attacked the Arab al-Kabna community east of the village of Taibah on Friday, days after carrying out a similar assault. According to the organization, the settlers stormed the community, drove their sheep through Palestinian homes, and assaulted members of the Naif Kabna family. The repeated attacks fall within Israel's maximum pressure policy against Bedouin communities aimed at forcibly displacing them, Al-Baidar said in a statement. According to the Palestinian Colonization and Wall Resistance Commission, illegal Israeli settlers carried out 3,488 attacks across the occupied West Bank during the first half of 2026. The commission said the attacks killed 17 Palestinians and led to the full or partial displacement of 26 Bedouin and pastoral communities. It also reported the establishment of 42 new illegal settlement outposts, most of them pastoral. Since the start of Israel's genocidal war on Gaza in October 2023,

0: Israeli forces and illegal settlers have intensified attacks across the occupied West Bank. According to official Palestinian figures, the violence has killed more than 1,182 Palestinians, injured around 13,000 others, and led to the arrest of nearly 25,000 people, while causing widespread damage to homes and property.
1: The news continues on the English language broadcast of the Voice of Turkey.
0: Armenian Prime Minister Nikol Pashinyan on Saturday said that peace established between Armenia and Azerbaijan a year ago is visible and tangible, calling the August 8, 2025 agreement a historic turning point for his country. He said Armenia now refers to the trilateral summit at the White House, along with U.S. President Donald Trump, as a peace summit and the joint declaration signed by the sides as a peace declaration. The peace established between Armenia and Azerbaijan is visible and tangible to everyone, Pashinyan said. He said Armenian voters reaffirmed their support for peace in the June 7 parliamentary elections, but acknowledged that the peace process has not yet reached its final stage. The peace agreement between Armenia and Azerbaijan, initialed by the two countries' foreign ministers in Washington last year, still requires signing and ratification, while border delimitation has yet to be completed, Pashinyan said. Pashinyan described August 8, 2025 as a dividing line in Armenia's history, saying the country had been in an impasse before the agreement and now faces boundless prospects. U.S. State Department officials have announced an intention to work with Congress to approve a $1 billion assistance package for Colombia as the new right-wing president Abelardo de la Esperella took office. As a cornerstone of this renewed partnership, the United States, working with Congress, intends to announce $1 billion in assistance as part of a security package to support President Abelardo de la Esperella's administration in achieving our shared goals, the statement said late on Friday. The agency said it would work with Colombia to strengthen its security forces through U.S. technology, improved defense spending efficiency, greater military interoperability, and coordinated operations with U.S. forces. Building on more than 200 years of friendship, the Trump administration looks forward to working closely with the new administration to ensure security and prosperity for the United States, Colombia, and our hemisphere, it said. De la Esperella, 48 years old, who calls himself the Tiger, has sworn in as Colombia's president Friday in Cali rather than the capital, Bogota, breaking with tradition in a move intended to underscore his stance against armed groups in the region. He pledged to take a tougher approach to drug trafficking while implementing austerity measures aimed at strengthening the economy and restoring investor confidence. Turkey on Saturday marked the 59th anniversary of the establishment of the Association of Southeast Asian Nations, ASEAN, expressing its desire to continue working with the bloc. As ASEAN's newest dialogue partner, we will be pleased to continue working together to promote peace, stability, and prosperity in the region, the country's foreign ministry said in a post on Turkey's social media platform En Sosyal. Turkey was accepted as an ASEAN dialogue partner in July during the 59th ASEAN Foreign Ministers meeting in Manila, the capital of the Philippines. Turkey first sought to establish relations with ASEAN in 1999. In 2010, it took a key step by acceding to the Treaty of Amity and Cooperation in Southeast Asia during the ASEAN Foreign Ministers meeting in Vietnam. And that was the news brought to you by the Voice of Turkey. Now we're listening to this beautiful song from Merve Özbey, and the song is Bir Ateşe Attın.

the National Dialogue Conference, which began in Addis Ababa with the participation of approximately 4,000 representatives following years of preparatory work by the National Dialogue Commission, NDC, established in Ethiopia in 2021, represents a critical turning point that closely concerns not only the country's domestic politics, but also the future of the Horn of Africa. The conference is conducting comprehensive negotiations under 8 key headings, ranging from state structure and governance systems to constitutional reforms, historical grievances, status of federal cities, and relationship between religion and state. It is stated that consensus reached at the end of the

the process will be binding and could form the basis for constitutional amendments. Here is an assessment on the subject by Dr. Kaan Devecioglu, the coordinator of North and East African Studies at Orsam Center for Middle Eastern Studies. The National Dialogue Initiative is not new for Ethiopia. However, the current process represents the first time the country sought such broad-scale political consensus following multifaceted crises of the past decade. The Tigray War, Fana Rebellion in Amhara region, ongoing conflict with the Oromo Liberation Army, OLA, ethnic tensions and economic crisis have raised serious questions about the sustainability of the current constitutional order. Therefore, the government presents national dialogue not only as a mechanism to end conflicts, but also as a platform to reshape Ethiopia's future political architecture. Prime Minister Abiy Ahmed's opening speech strongly hints at this approach. While discussing external actors threatening Ethiopia's stability, Abiy emphasized that the lack of common national consensus within the country facilitates foreign intervention. He specifically stated that large communities such as Oromo and Amhara should listen to the demands of smaller ethnic groups. He also considered Ethiopia's loss of access to the Red Sea as a historical consequence of internal divisions. This discourse is a continuation of Abiy Ahmed's increasingly prominent concept of a strong state, national unity, and centralized integration in recent years. However, the most controversial aspect of the national dialogue process is the issue of inclusivity. While the government and the National Dialogue Commission argue that different segments of society are represented, opposition circles claim that the country's most important armed and political actors are excluded from the process. The fact that Fano Oromo Liberation Army, OLA, and the Tigray People's Liberation Front, TPLF, are not fully involved in the process raises serious questions about implementability of decisions that will emerge from the conference. TPLF's official withdrawal from the process and current political uncertainty in Tigray mean that one of Ethiopia's most important crisis areas is left out of the national dialogue. In fact, this is not surprising given Ethiopia's current political structure. Indeed, a significant portion of the country's security problems are still shaped by active armed actors. Therefore, exclusion of armed groups from the political process may make it difficult for consensus reached at the end of the dialogue to align with realities on the ground. This situation once again demonstrates that the most critical element in the success of national dialogue is not only diversity of representation, but also participation of the main parties to the conflict. Another noteworthy aspect of the conference is discussions on constitutional reforms. Prime Minister Abiy Ahmed emphasizes that the current constitution can only be changed through broad social consensus, while pointing out that the current constitutional amendment procedure is quite different to implement in practice, especially due to political uncertainty in Tigray and the fact that some groups do not accept the 1995 constitution as legitimate. Government circles view national dialogue as the basis for a new supra-constitutional social contract. In other words, the government aims to create new political consensus that will generate broader social legitimacy beyond existing constitutional mechanisms. On the other hand, this point constitutes the most sensitive breaking point of the process. The fundamental debate at the heart of Ethiopian politics is the balance between the future of the federal system and an ethnically based constitutional order. In particular, Article 39 of the Constitution, which regulates the right to self-determination, has remained one of the most controversial provisions in the country for years. Disagreement between those who want to strengthen the central state structure and those who advocate for the preservation of ethnic federalism is one of the most fundamental issues that the national dialogue must resolve. International community support for the process is noteworthy. Participation of the African Union, IGAD, and the Special Representative for the Horn of Africa,
Olusegun Obasanjo in the conference demonstrates that

0: Stability in Ethiopia is of strategic importance, not only for the country, but for the entire region. Given Addis Ababa's hosting of the African Union and Ethiopia's central position in the security architecture of the Horn of Africa, political stability in the country directly impacts a wide geographical area, from Sudan to Somalia and from Eritrea to South Sudan. In conclusion, the National Dialogue Conference that began in Ethiopia is the country's most comprehensive political initiative in recent years. However, the success of the process will depend not only on agreements reached in conference halls, but also on how to include armed and political actors who are left out. If the resulting consensus can generate broad social legitimacy and pave the way for constitutional reforms, Ethiopia may seize the opportunity to build a new social contract. Otherwise, national dialogue risks going down in history as a limited political initiative that strengthened legitimacy of the current political power but failed to resolve conflicts on the ground. Therefore, in the coming weeks, not only decisions that emerge from the conference, but also how these decisions are received by different power centers in the country will be a key factor determining Ethiopia's future. We have presented an assessment on the subject by Dr. Kaan Devecioğlu, the coordinator of North and East African Studies at ORSAM, Center for Middle Eastern Studies.
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Hello, dear listeners. In this episode, we are going to Gaza, the ancient gateway to the Mediterranean. So, this is the question. What is a port used for? Ships come and go. Cargo is unloaded, barrels are stacked, and the ledgers are closed. For most people, a port is nothing but an ordinary stop where trade takes place. But there are some ports. They carry not just goods, but the shared memory of humanity. Their waves steer not only ships, but the very course of history. Today, we turn our faces toward the salty breeze of the Mediterranean. We are heading to a proud coast that has drawn the eyes of great empires for thousands of years, serving as one of the most vital gateways to the Eastern Mediterranean, to Gaza. Today, this city is mostly associated on television screens with war, siege, and destruction, but it is actually the oldest, most long-established and wealthiest trade centers in human history. Let's clear away today's fog a little bit and open the door to Gaza's 5,000-year-old story together. Now, picture a map in your mind. On one side, there is the ancient lands of Egypt. On the other, Arabia and Mesopotamia. To the north are Damascus, Anatolia, and Europe via the Mediterranean. At the very heart of this narrow coastal strip, where all these roads intersect, a single city rises, Gaza. Gaza was more than just the sea. It was also one of the ancient world's most vital overland trade routes, via Maris, which was one of the most strategic stops to Seaway. Starting from Egypt, this ancient corridor stretched through Gaza toward Damascus, Anatolia, and Mesopotamia. Because of this, its roads were never empty just like its port. Geography had bestowed Gaza such a location that whichever power controlled it also held the reins to one of the most critical crossroads of trade between East and the West. For this reason, countless states and empires throughout history wanted to take hold of this city. We are rewinding the time thousands of years. Egyptian pharaohs used Gaza not just as a stopover during their campaigns into Asia, but also as a crucial strategic base. In the campaign records of Thutmose III, who ruled in the 15th century BC, and Amarna letters, Gaza appears as one of Egypt's most significant administrative and military hubs in Asia. Armies living behind the scorching heat of the deserts would encounter the cool breeze of the Mediterranean for the very first time. Gaza was not only a border fortress, it was one of Egypt's gateways to the east. Yet, what truly made Gaza unforgettable was not warfare but trade. You know, the incensed trade route that's so often mentioned in history books, right? Caravans of hundreds of camels would set off across the scorching deserts of southern Arabia. After journeys lasting weeks, or sometimes months, the very first major Mediterranean port they reach would be Gaza. The caravan's freight wasn't ordinary. Sacred myrrh, frankincense resin,

Caravan's fright wasn't ordinary. Sacred myrrh, frankincense resin, costly incense, as well as cinnamon, black pepper and precious gemstones hailing from India. The scent of the desert would meet the salt of the Mediterranean at the port of Gaza. Once loaded onto ships here, these valuable goods set sail for Alexandria, Athens, Rome and every corner of the Mediterranean. And the nature of this city offered the world not just spices, but another kind of wealth altogether. In ancient Roman sources and some historical accounts, the coastal sands around Gaza are known as one of the high-quality sources of silica used in glass production. Although Gaza was not the sole center of ancient glassmaking, the region stood out as one of the Eastern Mediterranean's important centers for glass production and trade. Gaza was a city that could fashion elegance out of the very sand beneath its feet. Now, lean back and close your eyes. We are in the 2nd century AD. It is a warm Mediterranean morning. The sun is just rising. The masts of wooden merchant ships docking at the port reach toward the sky. The camels of a newly arrived caravan have settled into the sands, laden with heavy sacks of spices. The jingle of camel bells merges with the seagull's cries. A great hum reverberates through the marketplace. In one corner, a Phoenician merchant pitches his wares. In another, a Roman trader inspects Egyptian linens. A Bedouin, seeing the sea for the very first time in his life, stands side by side with a sailor who has spent a lifetime upon the waves. Gaza was almost like a grand global square, a place where not only goods, but languages, cultures, beliefs and stories came together. Who didn't pass through this city? Egyptians, Assyrians, Babylonians, Persians, Alexander the Great, Romans, Byzantines. Later, with the Islamic conquests, the city entered a new era. The Umayyads, Abbasids, Mamluks, and then nearly 4 centuries of Ottoman rule. Over the centuries, administrations changed, maps were redrawn, empires rose and fell, yet Gaza lived on. It was destroyed again and again, but every single time it rose from the ashes. Today, every time archaeologists excavate the soil of Gaza, it feels as though they are turning a new page of history. Port remains which belong to Bronze Age, colonnaded avenues from the Roman era, Byzantine mosaics, ceramics and tombs. Gaza still preserves its millennia-old memory beneath its soil, and one of the most striking traces of this memory is hidden in its very name. In Egyptian records from the 15th century BC, the name of this city appears as Gazzat. It emerged in a similar form on Assyrian tablets as well. The name Gaza, used in Arabic today, stems from that same root. There are remarkably very few cities in the world whose names have endured largely unchanged for 5,000 years. Today, when Gaza is mentioned, many people may picture only destruction, siege and sorrow. Yet this ancient city is one of the most significant stops in humanity's shared memory. For thousands of years, it was a Mediterranean gateway where ships docked with hope. The scent of spices drifted on the breeze, and different languages, cultures and peoples came together. Knowing the past is one of the most important keys to understanding the present. Sometimes, to truly get to know a city, one must look beyond today and turn to that ancient harbor that has opened to the sea for thousands of years. But the hidden stories of Palestine were not written on Nihin harbors.

0: Sometimes they were tucked away in the silence of a desert cave, and at other times they waited for 2,000 years along ancient scrolls untouched by a single hand. In the next episode, we will unlock the doors of those quiet caves, leading us to one of the greatest archaeological discoveries in human history, the Dead Sea Scrolls. See you in the next episode. Goodbye.
1: Palestine's firsts and hidden stories.

And now, before we end our broadcast in English, a quick look at the headlines. Turkish President Recep Tayyip Erdogan has said that the Mecca Joint Defense Agreement signed between Turkey, Saudi Arabia, and Pakistan targets no country. U.S. Chairman of the Joint Chiefs of Staff General Dan Kane has privately urged senior Trump administration officials to seek a way to de-escalate the U.S. war on Iran. Illegal Israeli settlers have intensified attacks on a Palestinian Bedouin community east of Ramallah. Armenian Prime Minister Nikol Pashinyan on Saturday said that peace established between Armenia and Azerbaijan a year ago is visible and tangible. You have been listening to the Voice of Turkey's English language transmission, originally broadcast live from Ankara in the 16-meter band on 17620 kHz to Europe between 12:30 and 13:30 UTC. If you're hearing this at a later hour or in another part of the world, thank you for joining us via replay. 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

Ladies and gentlemen, hello. Today is Saturday, the 8th day of August 2026. This is the Voice of Turkey's English language transmission, originally broadcast live from Ankara in the 16-meter band on 17620 kHz to Europe between 12:30 and 13:30 UTC. You may be hearing this now as a replay in a different time zone. 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Following the news, the Voice of Turkey will present our feature programs and some music.

But first, the news. Turkish President Recep Tayyip Erdogan has said that the Mecca Joint Defense Agreement signed between Turkey, Saudi Arabia and Pakistan targets no country and remains open to participation of other friendly nations seeking peace, prosperity and stability in the region. In a post on the Turkish social platform En Sosyal, Erdogan said on Friday the agreement, based on the principle of collective deterrence, will strengthen security and defense cooperation, joint defense industry projects, and counter-terrorism efforts. He said the agreement also reaffirms the right to self-defense as defined under Article 51 of the UN Charter. The agreement does not target any country and is open to participation of all brotherly countries seeking peace, prosperity, and stability in our region, Erdogan said. Turkey, he added, would firmly maintain its principled stance in favor of resolving conflicts and crises through dialogue and diplomacy, based on respect for international law and in line with its vision of regional ownership. Erdogan said he traveled to Mecca earlier on Friday at the invitation of Saudi Crown Prince and Prime Minister Mohammed bin Salman, where he met with the Saudi Crown Prince and Pakistani Prime Minister Shehbaz Sharif. On this occasion, as the three countries, we signed a joint defense agreement, he said. Erdogan expressed hope that the visit, consultations and agreement would benefit the entire region. According to information obtained from Turkish officials, the agreement is a defense-oriented cooperation arrangement that targets no country and is designed to strengthen commitments to regional and global peace, stability, and prosperity through burden-sharing and a common security approach. The agreement aims to strengthen collective deterrence against any act of aggression and stipulates that an armed attack against any one of the three countries shall be regarded as an attack against them all, the officials added. They described the agreement as the tangible outcome of long-term diplomatic efforts carried out under the principle of regional ownership to establish a common framework for addressing growing regional and international security threats. The agreement also

0: compromise for expanded defense cooperation, including defense industry collaboration and military interoperability among the three countries, the officials said. U.S. Chairman of the Joint Chiefs of Staff, General Dan Kane, has privately urged senior Trump administration officials to seek a way to de-escalate the U.S. war on Iran amid concerns that available military options could produce limited results and trigger wider retaliation, according to a report. Citing three sources familiar with the discussions, U.S. broadcaster CNN reported that Kane raised his concerns with senior officials, including CIA Director John Ratcliffe, Secretary of State Marco Rubio, and Vice President J.D. Vance. The report said Kane and other officials believe air power alone is unlikely to force Tehran to accept U.S. demands, despite President Donald Trump's continued preference for avoiding a ground invasion. Kane and other senior officials were reportedly skeptical of a proposed escalation in late July, partly due to concerns about Iranian retaliation against U.S. allies and regional energy infrastructure. Trump ultimately postponed the operation after Gulf partners warned of possible attacks, said the report. It also highlighted growing concerns about depleted U.S. weapons stocks, including air defense interceptors and other precision munitions, which could constrain Washington's ability to sustain a prolonged conflict. Noting that Kane has warned Trump about the military risks, CNN said he also emphasized U.S. forces could inflict significant damage on Iran if ordered to escalate. The report said administration officials are now looking for an outcome Trump could portray as a political victory while leaving room for diplomacy, including a possible agreement to reopen the Strait of Hormuz. Illegal Israeli settlers have intensified attacks on a Palestinian Bedouin community east of Ramallah in the occupied West Bank in an apparent effort to forcibly displace its residents, a rights group said. The El Baidar Organization for the Defense of Bedouin Rights said settlers, under the protection of the Israeli army, attacked the Arab al-Kabna community east of the village of Taibah on Friday, days after carrying out a similar assault. According to the organization, the settlers stormed the community, drove their sheep through Palestinian homes, and assaulted members of the Naif Kabna family. The repeated attacks fall within Israel's maximum pressure policy against Bedouin communities aimed at forcibly displacing them, Al-Baidar said in a statement. According to the Palestinian Colonization and Wall Resistance Commission, illegal Israeli settlers carried out 3,488 attacks across the occupied West Bank during the first half of 2026. The commission said the attacks killed 17 Palestinians and led to the full or partial displacement of 26 Bedouin and pastoral communities. It also reported the establishment of 42 new illegal settlement outposts, most of them pastoral. Since the start of Israel's genocidal war on Gaza in October 2023, Israeli forces and illegal settlers have intensified attacks across the occupied West Bank. According to official Palestinian figures, the violence has killed more than 1,182 Palestinians, injured around 13,000 others, and led to the arrest of nearly 25,000 people, while causing widespread damage to homes and property.
1: Continues on the English language broadcast of the Voice of Turkey.
0: Armenian Prime Minister Nikol Pashinyan on Saturday said that peace established between Armenia and Azerbaijan a year ago is visible and tangible, calling the August 8, 2025 agreement a historic turning point for his country. He said Armenia now refers to the trilateral summit at the White House, along with U.S. President Donald Trump, as a peace summit and the joint declaration signed by the sides as a peace declaration. The peace established between Armenia and Azerbaijan is visible and tangible to everyone, Pashinyan said. He said Armenian voters reaffirmed their support for peace in the June 7 parliamentary elections, but acknowledged that the peace process has not yet reached its final stage. The peace agreement between Armenia and Azerbaijan initialed by the two countries' foreign ministers in Washington last year, still requires signing and ratification while border delimitation has yet to be completed, Pashinyan said. Pashinyan described August 8, 2025 as a dividing line in Armenia's history, saying the country had been in an impasse before the agreement and now faces boundless prospects. U.S. State Department officials have announced an intention to work with Congress to approve a $1 billion assistance package for Colombia as the new right-wing president Abelardo de la Esperella took office. As a cornerstone of this renewed partnership, the United States, working with Congress, intends to announce $1 billion in assistance as part of a security package to support President Abelardo de la Esperella's administration in achieving our shared goals, the statement said late on Friday. The agency said it would work with Colombia to strengthen its security forces through U.S. technology, improved defense spending efficiency, greater military interoperability, and coordinated operations with U.S. forces. Building on more than 200 years of friendship, the Trump administration looks forward to working closely with the new administration to ensure security and prosperity for the United States, Colombia, and our hemisphere, it said. De la Esperella, 48 years old, who calls himself the Tiger, has sworn in as Colombia's president Friday in Cali rather than the capital, Bogota, breaking with tradition in a move intended to underscore his stance against armed groups in the region. He pledged to take a tougher approach to drug trafficking while implementing austerity measures aimed at strengthening the economy and restoring investor confidence. Turkey on Saturday marked the 59th anniversary of the establishment of the Association of Southeast Asian Nations, ASEAN, expressing its desire to continue working with the bloc. As ASEAN's newest dialogue partner, we will be pleased to continue working together to promote peace, stability, and prosperity in the region, the country's foreign ministry said in a post on Turkish social media platform En Sosyal. Turkey was accepted as an ASEAN dialogue partner in July during the 59th ASEAN Foreign Ministers meeting in Manila, the capital of the Philippines. Turkey first sought to establish relations with ASEAN in 1999. In 2010, it took a key step by acceding to the Treaty of Amity and Cooperation in Southeast Asia during the ASEAN Foreign Ministers meeting in Vietnam. And that was the news brought to you by the Voice of Turkey. Now we're listening to this beautiful song from Merve Özbey, and the song is Bir Ateşe Attın Beni.

the National Dialogue Conference, which began in Addis Ababa with the participation of approximately 4,000 representatives following years of preparatory work by the National Dialogue Commission, NDC, established in Ethiopia in 2021, represents a critical turning point that closely concerns not only the country's domestic politics, but also the future of the Horn of Africa. The conference is conducting comprehensive negotiations under 8 key headings, ranging from state structure and governance systems to constitutional reforms, historical grievances, status of federal cities, and relationship between religion and state. It is stated that consensus reached at the end of the process will be binding and could form the basis for constitutional amendments. Here is an assessment on the subject by Dr. Kaan Devecioglu, the coordinator of North and East African Studies at Orsam Center for Middle Eastern Studies. The National Dialogue Initiative is not new for Ethiopia. However, the current process represents the first time the country has sought such broad-scale political consensus following multifaceted crises of the past decade: the Tigray War, Fana Rebellion in Amhara region, ongoing conflict with the Oromo Liberation Army, OLA. Ethnic tensions and economic crisis have raised serious questions about the sustainability of the current constitutional order. Therefore, the government presents national dialogue not only as a mechanism to end conflicts, but also as a platform to reshape Ethiopia's future political architecture. Prime Minister Abiy Ahmed's opening speech strongly hints at this approach. While discussing external actors threatening Ethiopia's stability, Abiy emphasized that the lack of common national consensus within the country facilitates foreign intervention. He specifically stated that large communities such as Oromo and Amhara should listen to the demands of smaller ethnic groups. He also considered Ethiopia's loss of access to the

Red Sea as a historical consequence of internal divisions. This discourse is a continuation of Abiy Ahmed's increasingly prominent concept of a strong state, national unity, and centralized integration in recent years. However, the most controversial aspect of the national dialogue process is the issue of inclusivity. While the government and the National Dialogue Commission argue that different segments of society are represented, opposition circles claim that the country's most important armed and political actors are excluded from the process. The fact that FANO, Oromo Liberation Army, OLA, and the Tigray People's Liberation Front, TPLF, are not fully involved in the process raises serious questions about implementability of decisions that will emerge from the conference. TPLF's official withdrawal from the process and current political uncertainty in Tigray mean that one of Ethiopia's most important crisis areas is left out of the national dialogue. In fact, this is not surprising given Ethiopia's current political structure. Indeed, a significant portion of the country's security problems are still shaped by active armed actors. Therefore, exclusion of armed groups from the political process may make it difficult for consensus reached at the end of the dialogue to align with realities on the ground. This situation once again demonstrates that the most critical element in the success of national dialogue is not only diversity of representation, but also participation of the main parties to the conflict. Another noteworthy aspect of the conference is discussions on constitutional reforms. Prime Minister Abiy Ahmed emphasizes that the current constitution can only be changed through broad social consensus, while pointing out that the current constitutional amendment procedure is quite different to implement in practice, especially due to political uncertainty in Tigray and the fact that some groups do not accept the 1995 constitution as legitimate. Government circles view national dialogue as the basis for a new supra-constitutional social contract. In other words, the government aims to create new political consensus that will generate broader social legitimacy beyond existing constitutional mechanisms. On the other hand, this point constitutes the most sensitive breaking point of the process. The fundamental debate at the heart of Ethiopian politics is the balance between the future of the federal system and an ethnically based constitutional order. In particular, Article 39 of the Constitution, which regulates the right to self-determination, has remained one of the most controversial provisions in the country for years. Disagreement between those who want to strengthen the central state structure and those who advocate for the preservation of ethnic federalism is one of the most fundamental issues that the national dialogue must resolve. International community support for the process is noteworthy. Participation of the African Union, IGAD, and the Special Representative for the Horn of Africa, Olusegun Obasanjo, in the conference demonstrates that stability in Ethiopia is of strategic importance not only for the country but for the entire region. Given Addis Ababa's hosting of the African Union and Ethiopia's central position in the security architecture of the Horn of Africa, political stability in the country directly impacts a wide geographical area from Sudan to Somalia and from Eritrea to South Sudan. In conclusion, the National Dialogue Conference that began in Ethiopia is the country's most comprehensive political initiative in recent years. However, the success of the process will depend not only on agreements reached in conference halls, but also on how to include armed and political actors who are left out. If the resulting consensus can generate broad social legitimacy and pave the way for constitutional reforms, Ethiopia may seize the opportunity to build a new social contract. Otherwise, national dialogue risks going down in history as a limited political initiative that strengthened legitimacy of the current political power but failed to resolve conflicts on the ground. Therefore, in the coming weeks, not only decisions that emerge from the conference, but also how these decisions are received by different power centers in the country will be a key factor determining Ethiopia's future.
We have presented an

0: Assessment on the subject by Dr. Kaan Devecioğlu, the coordinator of North and East African Studies at ORSAM, Center for Middle Eastern Studies.
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Hello, dear listeners. In this episode, we are going to Gaza, the ancient gateway to the Mediterranean. So, this is the question. What is a port used for? Ships come and go. Cargo is unloaded, barrels are stacked, and the ledgers are closed. For most people, a port is nothing but an ordinary stop where trade takes place. But there are some ports. They carry not just goods, but the shared memory of humanity. Their waves steer not only ships, but the very course of history. Today, we turn our faces toward the salty breeze of the Mediterranean. We are heading to a proud coast that has drawn the eyes of great empires for thousands of years, serving as one of the most vital gateways to the Eastern Mediterranean, to Gaza. Today, this city is mostly associated on television screens with war, siege, and destruction, but it is actually the oldest, most long-established and wealthiest trade centers in human history. Let's clear away today's fog a little bit and open the door to Gaza's 5,000-year-old story together. Now, picture a map in your mind. On one side, there is the ancient lands of Egypt. On the other, Arabia and Mesopotamia. To the north are Damascus, Anatolia, and Europe via the Mediterranean. At the very heart of this narrow coastal strip, where all these roads intersect, a single city rises, Gaza. Gaza was more than just a sea. It was also one of the ancient world's most vital overland trade routes, via Maris, which was one of the most strategic stops to Seaway. Starting from Egypt, this ancient corridor stretched through Gaza toward Damascus, Anatolia, and Mesopotamia. Because of this, its roads were never empty just like its port. Geography had bestowed Gaza such a location that whichever power controlled it also held the reins to one of the most critical crossroads of trade between East and the West. For this reason, countless states and empires throughout history wanted to take hold of this city. We are rewinding the time thousands of years. Egyptian pharaohs used Gaza not just as a stopover during their campaigns into Asia, but also as a crucial strategic base. In the campaign records of Thutmose III, who ruled in the 15th century BC, and Amarna letters, Gaza appears as one of the Egypt's most significant administrative and military hubs in Asia. Armies living behind the scorching heat of the deserts would encounter the cool breeze of the Mediterranean for the very first time. Gaza was not only a border fortress, it was one of Egypt's gateways to the east. Yet, what truly made Gaza unforgettable was not warfare but trade. You know, the incense trade route that's so often mentioned in history books, right? Caravans of hundreds of camels would set off across the scorching deserts of southern Arabia. After journeys lasting weeks, or sometimes months, the very first major Mediterranean port they reached would be Gaza. The caravan's freight wasn't ordinary. Sacred myrrh, frankincense resin. Costly incense, as well as cinnamon, black pepper, and precious gemstones hailing from India. The scent of the desert would meet the salt of the Mediterranean at the port of Gaza. Once loaded onto ships here, these valuable goods set sail for Alexandria, Athens, Rome, and every corner of the Mediterranean. And the nature of this city offered the world not just spices, but another kind of wealth altogether. In ancient Roman sources and some historical accounts,

0: The coastal sands around Gaza are known as one of the high-quality sources of silica used in glass production. Although Gaza was not the sole center of ancient glassmaking, the region stood out as one of the Eastern Mediterranean's important centers for glass production and trade. Gaza was a city that could fashion elegance out of the very sand beneath its feet. Now, lean back and close your eyes. We are in the 2nd century AD. It is a warm Mediterranean morning. The sun is just rising. The masts of wooden merchant ships docking at the port reach toward the sky. The camels of a newly arrived caravan have settled into the sands, laden with heavy sacks of spices. The jingle of camel bells merges with the seagull's cries. A great hum reverberates through the marketplace. In one corner, a Phoenician merchant pitches his wares. In another, a Roman trader inspects Egyptian linens. A Bedouin, seeing the sea for the very first time in his life, stands side by side with a sailor who has spent a lifetime upon the waves. Gaza was almost like a grand global square, a place where not only goods, but languages, cultures, beliefs and stories came together. Who didn't pass through this city? Egyptians, Assyrians, Babylonians, Persians, Alexander the Great, Romans, Byzantines. Later, with the Islamic conquests, the city entered a new era. The Umayyads, Abbasids, Mamluks, and then nearly 4 centuries of Ottoman rule. Over the centuries, administrations changed, maps were redrawn, empires rose and fell, yet Gaza lived on. It was destroyed again and again, but every single time it rose from the ashes. Today, every time archaeologists excavate the soil of Gaza, it feels as though they are turning a new page of history. Port remains which belong to Bronze Age, colonnaded avenues from the Roman era, Byzantine mosaics, ceramics and tombs. Gaza still preserves its millennia-old memory beneath its soil, and one of the most striking traces of this memory is hidden in its very name. In Egyptian records from the 15th century BC, the name of this city appears as Gazzat. It emerged in a similar form on Assyrian tablets as well. The name Gaza, used in Arabic today, stems from that same root. There are remarkably very few cities in the world whose names have endured largely unchanged for 5,000 years. Today, when Gaza is mentioned, many people may picture only destruction, siege and sorrow. Yet this ancient city is one of the most significant stops in humanity's shared memory. For thousands of years, it was a Mediterranean gateway where ships docked with hope. The scent of spices drifted on the breeze, and different languages, cultures and peoples came together. Knowing the past is one of the most important keys to understanding the present. Sometimes, to truly get to know a city, one must look beyond today and turn to that ancient harbor that has opened to the sea for thousands of years. But the hidden stories of Palestine were not written on hidden harbors. Sometimes they were tucked away in the silence of a desert cave, and at other times they waited for 2,000 years along ancient scrolls untouched by a single hand. In the next episode, we will unlock the doors of those quiet caves, leading us to one of the greatest archaeological discoveries in human history, the Dead Sea Scrolls. See you in the next episode. Goodbye.
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And now, before we end our broadcast in English, a quick look at the headlines. Turkish President Recep Tayyip Erdogan has said that the Mecca Joint Defense Agreement signed between Turkey, Saudi Arabia, and Pakistan targets no country. U.S. Chairman of the Joint Chiefs of Staff General Dan Kane has privately urged senior Trump administration officials to seek a way to de-escalate the U.S. war on Iran. Illegal Israeli settlers have intensified attacks on a Palestinian Bedouin community east of Ramallah. Armenian Prime Minister Nikol Pashinyan on Saturday said that peace established between Armenia and Azerbaijan a year ago is visible and tangible. You have been listening to the Voice of Turkey's English language transmission, originally broadcast live from Ankara in the 16-meter band on 17620 kHz to Europe between 12:30 and 13:30 UTC. If you're hearing this at a later hour or in another part of the world, thank you for joining us via replay. 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